music about a brave knight and his fatal encounter with a group of elves. Tiasza Gaffner played a piece called Legend by 20th century French harpist and composer Henriette Renier. That concert recorded at the big annual summertime series in Switzerland, the Lucerne Festival. Composer Henriette Renier was 26 years old when she wrote Legend in 1901, the first piece she wrote for solo harp. In 1955, when she was 80 years old, she talked about that piece in a radio interview, and she did not sell herself short. Quote, "I believe it revealed the richness and possibilities of the harp to composers, which were unexplored before then. After Legend, other composers felt they could take more liberty in writing for the harp." Legend remains an important part of the harpist's repertoire 125 years after it was written.

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0: Pietro Mascagni grew up in Milan, Italy. His dad owned a bakery, but Pietro loved opera. He dreamed of composing opera. And one day, an ad appeared in the magazine Theater Illustrated. There was a competition for a one-act opera, the deadline only 2 months away. Mascagni had a friend write the words for him based on a short story he liked. He got the music done just in time, submitted it on the last possible day. There were 73 one-act operas that came in, but at the age of 24, Pietro Mascagni won that competition, and his one-act opera, Cavalleria Rusticana, is still among the most popular one-acts in the world. Here is a beautiful interlude from that opera in an arrangement for brass by Vlastimil Pelch. The Czech Philharmonic Low Brass Ensemble play Mascagni's intermezzo from Cavalleria Rusticana.

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1: HBO's War shows just how unpleasant things can get in what one character calls the biggest divorce trial in British history. 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
2: From APM, American Public Media, this is Performance Today. I'm Valerie Kaler. I'm so glad you're here for our musical adventures and discoveries. On the way this hour, a thorough exploration of a simple theme and an intimate concerto for piano and nine strings. Right now, a visit to Texas for a concert highlight from the Roundtop Festival. We're going to hear music written by Gustav Mahler during an extremely turbulent period of his life. Mahler started writing his Symphony No. 5 in the summer of 1901. He was still recuperating from a very serious health crisis. He'd suffered a severe intestinal hemorrhage in February, had emergency surgery. It was touch and go. Mahler's doctor told him later how very close he'd come to dying. Mahler's professional life was also in a state of flux. He'd been working two very demanding jobs, director of the Vienna Opera and conductor of the Vienna Philharmonic's subscription series. On February 24th, he led the Philharmonic in the last of that series and conducted the opera in the Magic Flute, both in the same night. And the next night, hemorrhage and near death. Needing to take something off his plate, he kept the opera gig, bowed out of the Philharmonic series. And then, in November, he met Alma. They were married the following March, and in the summer of 1902, as they prepared to welcome their first child, Mahler worked to finish his Fifth Symphony. Composition had begun with Mahler seeing death close up, and it ended with anticipation of new life. Let's hear the beginning of that dramatic journey, the opening movement of Mahler's Symphony No. 5, A Funeral March. This live recording from the Round Top Festival Institute in Round Top, Texas. Ivan Goldberg Jensen conducts the Texas Festival Orchestra.

When Gustav Mahler wrote that music, he was coming out of a year in which almost everything had changed. He'd nearly died, his career was shifting, he'd fallen in love, gotten married, and was expecting a baby, and he was entering a completely new phase of his musical life. The beginning of that symphony, clearly from the nearly died part of the story. We heard the Texas Festival Orchestra led by Ivan Goldberg Jensen in the Funeral March from the Fifth Symphony by Gustav Mahler, from a concert recorded live at the Round Top Festival Institute in Texas.

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1: Join me, pianist Orly Shaham, for a numbers game. We have five brilliant young musicians. One is an 11-year-old violinist who moved from Sydney, Australia at 7 years old to attend the Juilliard School. Two are violists, and one of them is a 6'5", 12th grader from Englewood, New Jersey, whose viola is almost as tall as he is. Next time on From the Top.
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3: We'll have some mood sketches by Carson Kuman, Fall Fantasies by Leo Sowerby, Kurt Weill's September Song, and a famous seasonal concerto by Vivaldi. All part of the program as we address the change of seasons when autumn comes again. This week on Pipe Dreams from American Public Media. I'm Michael Barone. I hope you'll be listening.
0: Composer Eleanor Alberga says her inspiration usually comes from outside the world of music, like the first two pieces she wrote when she was a girl in the 1950s, both inspired by dogs. She says that her string quartet we're about to hear is different, a purely musical exploration of the very first phrase. It is a very short exclamation, and the rest of the piece, the next 15 minutes, grows out of repeating, inverting, expanding, and playing with that opening phrase. Here's the Poesis Quartet in concert in Katona, New York. They're playing the String Quartet No. 2 by Eleanor Alberga.

15 minutes of music growing organically from the very first 4 seconds of the piece, the String Quartet No. 2 by Eleanor Alberga. Poesis Quartet gave that concert in Katona, New York, at the Caramore Center for Music and the Arts. Eleanor Alberga was born in Jamaica, now lives in the UK. She began her life in music with the intention of becoming a concert pianist, but she fell in love with writing music. She says her compositions live between two influences, the Caribbean influence in her harmony and rhythms, and what she calls extremely contemporary European music. All her pieces have a balance of those elements. Glad to feature her work here on PT, composer Eleanor Alberga. Always glad to hear your thoughts about the new music we feature here on PT. Drop us a note. 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In a moment, a spirited but cozy concerto. This is Performance Today from APM.

Composer Judith Weir has a bit of a bone to pick with most piano concertos. She believes that since the birth of the modern piano, concertos have gotten more and more inflated. They become exponentially grander with too many musical fireworks and pyrotechnics. She says, quote, "It's now a musical form associated with the crashingly loud side of music, and that does not jibe with her style of composition." So when she was asked to write a piano concerto, she looked to the small-scale concertos of Mozart, concertos that felt more like chamber music, with only a handful of string players to accompany the pianist. There's a nice balance between the piano and strings in this smaller-scale concerto that I find sometimes gets lost in larger orchestrations. Although it's not looking to be grand, Weir's work is fun and quirky and thoughtful, and I find it feels really fresh. Let's hear it from a concert at the Kaufman Music Center in New York City. Eliza Garth playing solo piano, with James Baker leading an ensemble of 9 string players. The Piano Concerto by Judith Weir.

Before that final movement reaches its penultimate meditative state, composer Judith Weir says it exhibits rude energy. I'm curious if we're talking about not saying please and thank you or burping at the dinner table level rudeness. That's the Piano Concerto by Judith Weir, a work for solo piano and just 9 string players. We heard it played by pianist Eliza Garth, and conductor James Barker led an ad hoc string ensemble, that concert at the Kauffman Music Center in New York City, presented by the League of Composers and the International Society for Contemporary Music. Judith Weir wrote that concerto to go against what she felt was an overly common trait of piano concertos. In her mind, they're often crashingly loud and bombastic. She wrote that small-scale concerto with a balanced palate as an antidote. You can hear Weir's pared-down piano concerto anytime you like on the PT page at yourclassical.org. 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

0: Paul Daniel, leading the BBC Philharmonic Orchestra, three pieces for orchestra by Edgar Bainton. A quartet born out of grief, coming up next.
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0: Antonin Dvorak and his wife suffered the exquisitely painful tragedy of having their first three children die almost in infancy. It's no wonder, then, that his work from around that time is on the meditative, melancholic side of the line. The man was grieving. I can't even imagine. He put a lot of that emotion into his enormous gift for composing, and this string quartet number 8 was among the results.

0: the Kremerata Baltica, performing Flowering Jasmine by Georges Pelletsis.
1: HBO's War shows just how unpleasant things can get in what one character calls the biggest divorce trial in British history. Dominic West plays a billionaire getting divorced.
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1: Join me, pianist Orly Shaham, for a numbers game. We have five brilliant young musicians. One is an 11-year-old violinist who moved from Sydney, Australia at 7 years old to attend the Juilliard School. Two are violists, and one of them is a 6'5" 12th grader from Englewood, New Jersey, whose viola is almost as tall as he is. 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

0: Yuliana Avdiva performing the Prelude and Fugue No. 1 by Dmitri Shostakovich. Shostakovich was inspired by J.S. Bach's song cycle that went through all 24 keys twice, with a prelude and a fugue for each, for a total of 48 preludes and 48 fugues. Shostakovich wasn't quite up to that standard.
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0: Alina Ibragimova and Cedric Teberghien with a violin sonata by Mozart.
1: Have you ever looked in your closet and thought, I have nothing to wear? 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

0: two really incredible musicians come together on that performance. It's music written by Jaleel Rafiq Kaya, Guitar Sonata Number 1. Kaya is one of two three-time prize winners of the Guitar Foundation of America's International Guitar Competition. He's also the youngest first prize winner of the Joann Folletta International Guitar Competition. Performing that sonata was guitarist Bokyung Byun, who won the Avery Fisher Grant in 2023. That made her only the second guitarist to ever receive that prestigious grant. Hope you enjoyed that performance on your classical Minnesota Public Radio. I'm Jalene Kahn, and it's great to have your company.
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4: I'm Indira Lakshmanan. Pulitzer Prize winner Ayad Akhtar's new novel, The Radiance, is about a writer whose near-death experience begins a mystical journey. 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
0: Dutch composer Julius Röntgen really left his mark on Dutch musical life. He was a teacher, and he helped start the Amsterdam Conservatory. It was only after retirement that he really focused on composing. Throughout his entire career, Röntgen wrote about 600 pieces of music. Here's one of his symphonies, Symphony No. 18 by Röntgen, performed by the North German Radio Philharmonic.

0: Monica Huggett conducted Sonnerie with Bach's Orchestral Suite No. 4.
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0: A clarinet concerto by Aaron Copland. Paul Gamble was the conductor of the Nashville Chamber Orchestra and clarinetist Laura Arden. You might have seen in the news a story about the Nashville Symphony, which is separate from the Nashville Chamber Orchestra that we just heard. The Nashville Symphony has declared a state of financial emergency, suspending their 2026-2027 season, effective mid-October. They've also had to furlough roughly half of its staff and all of the 77 members of the orchestra. They shared news of that announcement on their social media pages.
1: Conservative Sarah Longwell wants to banish, quote, MAGA-style politics to the ash heap of history. 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

0: Not much of Schubert's music was published during his short lifetime, but that piece was. String Quartet No. 13, Rosamunde by Franz Schubert, performed by the Emerson String Quartet on Music Through the Night.
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0: Five Bagatelles by Gerald Finzi, performed by the Northern Sinfonia and clarinetist Robert Plain. The conductor was Howard Griffiths on Music Through the Night. I'm Jillian Kahn, and it's really great to have your company. I hope you're doing well.
1: HBO's War shows just how unpleasant things can get in what one character calls the biggest divorce trial in British history. 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

0: to you from the Gulf Coast land of dreams called New Orleans or New Orleans. 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

movement of Ilos has an evocative title, such as Canto del Antiplano, Song of the Highlands, Zumbayu, Spinning Top, or Juegos de los Niños, Games of the Children.

0: Good morning. President Trump promised a campaign in dozens of the toughest midterm races. With just over a month before Election Day, he's going to Oklahoma. Definitely not a battleground. What's the strategy? It's Morning Edition from NPR News. Defense Secretary Pete Hegseth smiled when he told junior officers that senior leaders who used to disagree with him are gone. I'm Michelle Martin.
1: And I'm Martinez. Hegseth wants to cut even more generals and admirals as he remakes the Pentagon. Also, the head of the company selling AI tools to the FAA says humans are still in charge of air traffic control. And Beck talks about his new album and what AI-generated music inspires him to do. It's Thursday, October 1st. On this day in 1957, In God We Trust was printed on paper money for the first time. News is next.
2: Live from NPR News in Washington, I'm Corva Coleman. Tennessee failed to kill a condemned inmate last night. Krista Pike was given a lethal injection two separate times. She survived both and was then moved to a hospital. Pike's lawyers say she was clearly alive and snoring after Tennessee's second botched execution this year. Tennessee Governor Bill Lee has halted the state's remaining execution scheduled this year. Israeli officials say the incident yesterday aboard a Fly Dubai passenger plane was an attempted terror attack. Passengers helped subdue a co-pilot who allegedly attacked the pilot and then apparently tried to crash the plane. NPR's Kat Lonsdorf reports from Tel Aviv there's little information known about a motive.
3: Both the pilot and the co-pilot are alive. They're being interviewed by investigators in Saudi Arabia. The UAE has also opened an investigation, and Netanyahu has said Israel will be involved. The pilot, who was stabbed, is from India. Both Netanyahu and India's prime minister have commended him. And the co-pilot who did the attacking is from Oman. It's still unclear if he was acting alone.
2: NPR's Kat Lonsdorf reporting. One of Iraq's most powerful militias, backed by Iran, says it will stop its attacks. NPR's Jane Arraf reports from Baghdad the U.S. military withdrew from Iraq yesterday.
4: Kataib Hezbollah said in a statement that the Islamic resistance had won this round against what it called the U.S. occupation. The U.S. on Wednesday announced it had withdrawn its military forces and closed the headquarters here of an anti-ISIS coalition it has led since 2014. The Islamic Resistance is a grouping of Iran-backed militias that have frequently claimed attacks against U.S. targets in Iraq. Kataib Hezbollah directed its fighters to stop all attacks, apart from targeting aircraft, violating Iraqi airspace. Jane Arraf, NPR News, Baghdad.
2: President Trump will hold a campaign event later today south of Oklahoma City. He's working to boost support among the Republican Party faithful. NPR's Deepa Shivaram reports Trump attended a Hispanic Heritage Month celebration yesterday.
5: Trump told supporters at the White House even if they don't love their Republican candidate, the alternative would be worse.
6: Even if you don't like somebody so much, it doesn't matter. It's a vote for good things. You know, it's hard to explain that, but you may not love your congressperson, your senator, but it's a road like in Michigan. Are you going to vote for a guy who's a communist?
5: That was a dig at Democratic Michigan Senate candidate Abdul El-Sayed, who's in his party's left flank but is not a communist or democratic socialist. Trump plans to campaign in Texas this week and has said he'll also make stops in Iowa and Alaska later on. Deepa Shivaram, NPR News, The White House.
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7: It's 5:04 Central, 6:04 Eastern for WKU Public Radio. I'm Michael Collins. A new report from the Kentucky Council on Post-Secondary Education suggests a lack of access to child care is preventing thousands of Kentuckians from earning a college degree or certificate. 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
8: Around 375,000 adult parents in Kentucky have a high school diploma or GED, but don't have and are not working on a college credential. The CPE's report, co-released by education research firm Trellis Strategies, states that childcare access is a large barrier preventing some of these residents from enrolling in college. According to the report, a single parent with a minimum wage job would need to work 54 hours a week to afford both college and childcare. The CPE says state and federal leaders should consider expanding investments in grants and programs to make childcare more affordable. It also encourages schools to make financial aid policies more friendly for parenting students. I'm Chandler Crouch in Murray.
7: State and local police in Kentucky, Tennessee, and West Virginia are helping U.S. Immigration and Customs Enforcement arrest record high numbers of people. Government data from this year show all three states hit new highs for ICE arrests made by state and local law enforcement. Police and sheriffs can get immigration enforcement powers by joining ICE's 287G program. Jasmine Ramirez is senior advocacy strategist for the Tennessee Immigrant and Refugee Rights Coalition. She says these arrests take a human toll.
9: We are talking about our neighbors being taken. We are talking about people who have had roots in Tennessee for years, if not decades. And oftentimes, the most directly impacted individuals are the children that are left behind.
7: In West Virginia, the share of statewide ICE arrests by local police peaked at 87% in January. That month, more than a dozen

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1: The U.S. Senate race in Maine could decide who controls Congress. Republican incumbent Susan Collins has won the state 5 times, but can Democratic challenger Troy Jackson surprise her?
2: There's a reason that he has won districts that, generally speaking, Democrats have no business winning in.
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3: Today from 3 to 6 Central, 4 to 7 Eastern. A new trail in eastern Kentucky is catering to the growing hobby of birding. We'll talk about that up next during our local newscast following NPR's national headlines here on WKU Public Radio.

0: The U.S. Senate race in Maine could decide who controls Congress. Republican incumbent Susan Collins has won the state 5 times, but can Democratic challenger Troy Jackson surprise her?
1: There's a reason that he has won districts that, generally speaking, Democrats have no business winning in.
0: We talk to voters from their home in northern Maine on the next All Things Considered from NPR News.
2: Aldo Lopez Gavilan is from a big musical family. 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
5: Morning Edition continues. I'm Michael Collins. Across the Appalachian Mid-South, local law enforcement is doing more to support U.S. Immigration and Customs Enforcement in detaining people. Morgan Watkins with the Kentucky Center for Investigative Reporting analyzed the latest data on ICE arrests in Kentucky, Tennessee, and West Virginia. Louisville Public Media's Bill Burton spoke with her about what she learned.
6: Morgan, you reviewed data that ICE provided through a records request to the Deportation Data Project at the University of California, Berkeley, and University of California, Los Angeles. Your review found hundreds of immigrants across Kentucky, Tennessee, and West Virginia are taken into ICE custody each month, and you notice local police and sheriffs are assisting federal agents more than ever?
7: That's right. Immigration enforcement is a federal responsibility, but state and local law enforcement can be deputized as immigration agents under an ICE program called 287G. ICE contracts show police agencies in Kentucky, Tennessee, and West Virginia signed more 287G agreements in the first 9 months of this year than they did in all of 2025. This summer, Kentucky and Tennessee hit new highs for ICE arrests made under the 287G program. Tennessee police agencies accounted for 30% of the state's reported ICE arrests in May. In Kentucky, local law enforcement accounted for 18% of ICE arrests in June. And in West Virginia, the most common type of ICE arrest for every month since last October has been 287G arrests by state or local law enforcement.
6: Why are police and sheriffs in these three states doing more to assist ICE?
7: Well, President Donald Trump has pushed hard for more police to sign up for the 287G program. The federal government and some state governments, including Tennessee's, have enticed agencies by offering financial incentives if they join. Some Republican-led governments have taken further action on this. West Virginia Governor Patrick Morrisey announced last year that the state's police, National Guard, and Corrections Department would all join the 287G program. And this year, the Tennessee legislature passed a law that requires all county sheriffs to join the program by next January.
6: You also found that jails across the region are helping ICE take custody of immigrants who've wound up behind bars for some other reason. Tell me about that.
7: So let's say an immigrant gets sent to jail for allegedly breaking a law. Could be a low-level traffic violation or something more serious. Once that person is booked into the system, ICE may realize its agents can detain that person for an immigration violation. At that point, ICE can ask jail officials to either notify them in advance when the person is supposed to be released from jail, or ICE can ask the jail to keep that person locked up for an extra 48 hours beyond their scheduled release date. That gives the federal agency time to come take them into federal custody. Data show ICE sent noticeably more of these requests to detention facilities in Kentucky and Tennessee from May through July. ICE doesn't make nearly as many requests of West Virginia jails. But ICE doesn't just take people into custody at jails. Some jails also agree to act as de facto ICE detention centers. Because the Trump administration is detaining a lot more immigrants, it needs more jail space than what's available in federal facilities. Jails can get paid a daily fee for each person they keep locked up for ICE. In Kentucky, for example, public records show four county jails earned $2 million or more as of April by holding people for ICE during Trump's second term. A few jailers told me the ICE earnings help offset the sizable costs of running their jail.
6: That was Morgan Watkins with the Kentucky Center for Investigative Reporting. This report was supported by the Data-Driven Reporting Project and done in partnership with the Appalachian Mid-South Newsroom.

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1: Could robots give us a leg up? This is Sandra Tsing-Low with the lowdown on science. Following a stroke, physical therapy is key for regaining mobility, but it's tough both on the patient and the physical therapist. Little help? Enter Emek Qutubak and team from Northwestern University. They had 8 patients and their therapists wear digitally linked exoskeletons for one session. This allowed the therapist to guide the patient's movement in real time. It also physically supported the patient. And the exoskeleton increased all 8 patients' range of motion compared to one session of conventional therapy. Step length and height also increased, and patients reported feeling a boost in motivation. And that's a big robot-assisted step forward for post-stroke recovery.
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2: A new report shows barriers to childcare are keeping many Kentuckians from pursuing a degree or certificate. 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
3: Good morning. President Trump promised a campaign in dozens of the toughest midterm races. With just over a month before Election Day, he's going to Oklahoma. Definitely not a battleground. What's the strategy? It's Morning Edition from NPR News. Defense Secretary Pete Hegseth smiled when he told junior officers that senior leaders who used to disagree with him are gone. I'm Michelle Martin.
4: And I'm Martinez. Hegseth wants to cut even more generals and admirals as he remakes the Pentagon. Also, the head of the company selling AI tools to the FAA says humans are still in charge of air traffic control. And Beck talks about his new album and what AI-generated music inspires him to do. It's Thursday, October 1st. On this day in 1957, In God We Trust was printed on paper money for the first time. News is next.
5: Live from NPR News in Washington, I'm Corva Coleman. Passengers on a flight from Dubai to Tel Aviv are describing what happened on board the plane that caused them to make an emergency landing yesterday in Saudi Arabia. That's after one of the pilots apparently stabbed the co-pilot while trying to crash the plane. NPR's Kat Lonsdorf reports 174 people were aboard.
6: Israeli Prime Minister Benjamin Netanyahu put out a statement after speaking with some of the passengers, who described how several were able to enter the cockpit after the pilot, who was stabbed, unlocked its door while being attacked. Those passengers then subdued the attacker. One of them, named Yaniv Hanun, spoke to Netanyahu once back in Israel, his clothes still covered in blood. He described putting the attacker in a chokehold and then pulling up on the controls to try to right the plane, something he'd seen in a TV show. Several passengers NPR interviewed confirmed many of these details. Israeli officials are calling it an attempted terrorist attack, although the motive is still unknown. Kat Lonsdorf, NPR News, Tel Aviv.
5: Defense Secretary Pete Hegseth continues his reduction of the ranks of U.S. military generals and admirals. This is happening as the war with Iran continues. NPR's Quill Lawrence says Hegseth announced the move yesterday in a speech to hundreds of junior military leaders in Virginia.
7: He says he's cut 10% of these flag officers already and he would like to try to reach 20%. And he smiled when he said in the past year these generals or admirals who disagreed with him aren't there anymore. It's pretty unusual. Hegseth has been reaching way down into the promotion list to prevent some colonels from becoming generals and just not giving any explanation.
5: NPR's Quill Lawrence reporting. Cornell University says an outside counsel will investigate the school's handling of an alleged sexual assault case in 2024. New York Governor Kathy Hochul had been calling for an independent investigation, as NPR's Brian Mann reports.
8: In a statement on social media, Hochul said she secured a promise from Cornell that the review by an outside counsel will happen.
9: And I just spoke to the university president. They have agreed. They understand the importance of this.
8: The university has drawn criticism for its response 2 years ago when word of an alleged sexual assault at a frat party first spread on campus after the woman reported it to campus police. In a recent civil lawsuit, the woman alleges she was gang raped by 7 students. None of the men faced criminal charges. Some were suspended or expelled, but Cornell has declined to say what other disciplinary actions were taken. Hochul says the probe is needed to restore trust.
9: I want answers. I want to know what happened.
8: No details yet on how the investigation will work. Brian Mann, NPR News, Ithaca, New York.
5: The state of Tennessee botched the execution of convicted murderer Krista Pike last night. Executioners gave her a lethal dose of drugs twice. Both attempts failed. Witnesses say Pike was alive and snoring. Tennessee officials moved Pike to a hospital. This is NPR.
2: It's 7:04 Central, 8:04 Eastern for WKU Public Radio. I'm Michael Collins. State and local police in Kentucky, Tennessee, and West Virginia are helping U.S. Immigration and Customs Enforcement arrest record high numbers of people. Government data from this year show all three states hit new highs for ICE arrests made by state and local law enforcement. Police and sheriffs can get immigration enforcement powers by joining ICE's 287G program. Jasmine Ramirez is senior advocacy strategist for the Tennessee Immigrant and Refugee Rights Coalition. She says these arrests take a human toll.
10: We're talking about our neighbors being taken. We are talking about people who have had roots in Tennessee for years, if not decades. And oftentimes, the most directly impacted individuals are the children that are left behind.
2: In West Virginia, the share of statewide ICE arrests by local police peaked at 87% in January. That month, more than a dozen agencies partnered with federal agents to carry out a two-week immigration crackdown called Operation Country Roads. A new report from the Kentucky Council on Post-Secondary Education suggests a lack of access to childcare is preventing thousands of Kentuckians from earning a college degree or certificate. Chandler Crouch with member station WKMS has more.
11: Around 375,000 adult parents in Kentucky have a high school diploma or GED, but don't have and are not working on a college credential. The CPE's report, co-released by education research firm Trellis Strategies, states that childcare access is a large barrier preventing some of these residents from enrolling in college. According to the report, a single parent with a minimum wage job would need to work 54 hours a week to afford both college and childcare. The CPE says state and federal leaders should consider expanding investments in grants and programs to make childcare more affordable. It also encourages schools to make financial aid policies more friendly for parenting students. I'm Chandler Crouch in Murray.
2: Kentucky State Police and the Kentucky State Highway Department will close part of Jamestown Street, or KY-55, this evening for a candlelight vigil honoring Trooper Hayden Phillips. The closure begins at 6 p.m. near KSP Post 15, running from the Bomar Heights Street intersection near Speedway to the intersection with Exit 49 for the Cumberland Parkway. The closure is expected to last 2 to 3 hours. Motorists traveling to Columbia via the Cumberland Parkway should use Exit 46 instead of Exit 49. Phillips was fatally shot during a traffic stop on Interstate 65 in Warren County on Monday. He joined Kentucky State Police in 2023 and served with Post 3 in Bowling Green. 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I'm your host, Michael Collins.
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14: I'm Amy Martinez.
15: And I'm Michelle Martin. President Trump promised earlier this month that he would campaign to support Republicans in 35 of the most competitive races.
16: I'm going to go to every one of those 35 places.

Looking at our forecast, we've got cloudy skies throughout today, highs in the upper 80s, lows tonight in the low 60s. Tomorrow, we've got a chance for rain with highs in the low 80s. Right now, it's 67 degrees in Owensboro and Elizabethtown, 66 in Bowling Green, and 65 in Somerset. Stay with us.

0: I'm Indira Lakshmanan. Pulitzer Prize winner Ayad Akhtar's new novel, The Radiance, is about a writer whose near-death experience begins a mystical journey. Akhtar gave the character his own name. So is it memoir or is it fiction?
1: So much of what I'm drawing from is drawn from my life, but so much is also concocted or reshaped or dramatically purposed.
0: That's next time on Here and Now.
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3: The U.S. Senate race in Maine could decide who controls Congress. Republican incumbent Susan Collins has won the state 5 times, but can Democratic challenger Troy Jackson surprise her?
4: There's a reason that he has won districts that, generally speaking, Democrats have no business winning in.
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6: Morning Edition continues. I'm Michael Collins. Across the Appalachian Mid-South, local law enforcement is doing more to support U.S. Immigration and Customs Enforcement in detaining people. Morgan Watkins with the Kentucky Center for Investigative Reporting analyzed the latest data on ICE arrests in Kentucky, Tennessee, and West Virginia. Louisville Public Media's Bill Burton spoke with her about what she learned.
7: Morgan, you reviewed data that ICE provided through a records request to the Deportation Data Project at the University of California, Berkeley, and University of California, Los Angeles. Your review found hundreds of immigrants across Kentucky, Tennessee, and West Virginia are taken into ICE custody each month, and you notice local police and sheriffs are assisting federal agents more than ever?
8: That's right. Immigration enforcement is a federal responsibility, but state and local law enforcement can be deputized as immigration agents under an ICE program called 287G. ICE contracts show police agencies in Kentucky, Tennessee, and West Virginia signed more 287G agreements in the first 9 months of this year than they did in all of 2025. This summer, Kentucky and Tennessee hit new highs for ICE arrests made under the 287G program. Tennessee police agencies accounted for 30% of the state's reported ICE arrests in May. In Kentucky, local law enforcement accounted for 18% of ICE arrests in June. And in West Virginia, the most common type of ICE arrest for every month since last October has been 287G arrests by state or local law enforcement.
7: Why are police and sheriffs in these 3 states doing more to assist ICE?
8: Well, President Donald Trump has pushed hard for more police to sign up for the 287G program. The federal government and some state governments, including Tennessee's, have enticed agencies by offering financial incentives if they join. Some Republican-led governments have taken further action on this. West Virginia Governor Patrick Morrisey announced last year that the state's police, National Guard, and Corrections Department would all join the 287G program. And this year, the Tennessee legislature passed a law that requires all county sheriffs to join the program by next January.
7: You also found that jails across the region are helping ICE take custody of immigrants who've wound up behind bars for some other reason. Tell me about that.
8: So let's say an immigrant gets sent to jail for allegedly breaking a law. Could be a low-level traffic violation or something more serious. Once that person is booked into the system, ICE may realize its agents can detain that person for an immigration violation. At that point, ICE can ask jail officials to either notify them in advance when the person is supposed to be released from jail, or ICE can ask the jail to keep that person locked up for an extra 48 hours beyond their scheduled release date. That gives the federal agency time to come take them into federal custody. Data show ICE sent noticeably more of these requests to detention facilities in Kentucky and Tennessee from May through July. ICE doesn't make nearly as many requests of West Virginia jails. But ICE doesn't just take people into custody at jails. Some jails also agree to act as de facto ICE detention centers. Because the Trump administration is detaining a lot more immigrants, it needs more jail space than what's available in federal facilities. Jails can get paid a daily fee for each person they keep locked up for ICE. In Kentucky, for example, public records show 4 county jails earned $2 million or more as of April by holding people for ICE during Trump's second term. A few jailers told me the ICE earnings help offset the sizable costs of running their jail.
7: That was Morgan Watkins with the Kentucky Center for Investigative Reporting. This report was supported by the Data-Driven Reporting Project and done in partnership with the Appalachian Mid-South Newsroom.

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1: Could robots give us a leg up? This is Sandra Tsinglo with the lowdown on science. Following a stroke, physical therapy is key for regaining mobility. But it's tough, both on the patient and the physical therapist. Little help? Enter Emek Qutubak and team from Northwestern University. They had 8 patients and their therapists wear digitally linked exoskeletons for one session. This allowed the therapist to guide the patient's movement in real time. It also physically supported the patient. And the exoskeleton increased all 8 patients' range of motion compared to one session of conventional therapy. Step length and height also increased, and patients reported feeling a boost in motivation. And that's a big robot-assisted step forward for post-stroke recovery.
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1: 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I'm your host, Michael Collins. Thanks for joining us. Coming up, new federal data shows a marked jump in local law enforcement carrying out immigration enforcement. We'll talk about that in around 12 minutes during our local newscast following NPR's national headlines. Then after that, a $3 billion gift to Carnegie Mellon University is the largest single donation in the history of U.S. higher education, and it's part of a larger trend. We'll talk about that later this hour after local and national news here on WKU Public Radio. Looking at our forecast, we've got cloudy skies throughout today, highs in the upper 80s, lows tonight in the low 60s. Tomorrow, we've got a chance of rain with highs in the low 80s. Right now, it's 70 degrees in Bowling Green, Owensboro, and Elizabethtown, and 69 in Somerset. Stay with us.

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6: This is Fresh Air. I'm Terry Gross. Let's get back to the interview our guest interviewer, Sam Fragoso, recorded with Sheryl Crow. Her new studio album is called Pick You Up. It features 7 new songs, which she describes as commentaries on being human and wanting connection. They were written by Crow and her longtime collaborator, Jeff Trott. Crow's best-known songs include All I Want to Do, If It Makes You Happy, Soak Up the Sun, and Every Day is a Winding Road.
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7: This is called My Favorite Mistake.

0: And at the same time, people were worried they were going to get sick from their fresh vegetables. 40% of Americans at one point reported they were buying less produce. The other thing that I think is notable is that there haven't been congressional investigations or oversight into these outbreaks. So last year we also had, and earlier this year, we had infant botulism outbreaks where dozens of children were sickened. And some of those were linked to infant formula. And there weren't any congressional oversight hearings, either with Taylor Farms and Cyclospora or with these infant formula outbreaks, or even, you know, you mentioned earlier, the raw milk outbreaks that have been coming up as well.
1: That's Marsha Brown, food and agricultural reporter with Politico. Marsha, thank you so much.
0: Robin, thanks so much for having me.
1: Okay, well, thank you for being here this hour, and stay right there, please, because coming up next, a break from the news with jazz guy Pat Metheny. That's next, here and now.
2: The U.S. Senate race in Maine could decide who controls Congress. Republican incumbent Susan Collins has won the state five times, but can Democratic challenger Troy Jackson surprise her?
3: There's a reason that he has won districts that, generally speaking, Democrats have no business winning in.
2: We talk to voters from their home in northern Maine on the next All Things Considered from NPR News. The U.S. Senate race in Maine could decide who controls Congress. Republican incumbent Susan Collins has won the state five times, but can Democratic challenger Troy Jackson surprise her?
3: There's a reason that he has won districts that, generally speaking, Democrats have no business winning in.
2: We talk to voters from their home in northern Maine on the next All Things Considered from NPR News.
4: Leonard Slatkin conducts Copland. Sylvia Kirsenbaum plays Beethoven. Don Upshaw sings Bernstein. 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
1: I'm Robin Young. It's Here and Now. 20-time Grammy Award-winning jazz icon Pat Metheny could just sit back and release a greatest hits album with favorites like Phase Dance. Phase Dance from the first Pat Metheny Group album with the late Lyle Mays in 1978. Pat could also reach back to 1976 and re-release the record that started it all, Bright Size Life, with the late Jaco Pastorius and Bob Moses.

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And we're going to first listen to how it starts. You know, very pretty. Sounds like a Pat Metheny song. And then, suddenly it's a scary three-act play. And then we're going back to the opening theme.

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0: Join me, pianist Orly Shaham, for a numbers game. We have five brilliant young musicians. One is an 11-year-old violinist who moved from Sydney, Australia at 7 years old to attend the Juilliard School. Two are violists, and one of them is a 6'5" 12th grader from Englewood, New Jersey, whose viola is almost as tall as he is. Next time on From the Top.
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2: We'll have some mood sketches by Carson Kuman, Fall Fantasies by Leo Sowerby, Kurt Weill's September Song, and a famous seasonal concerto by Vivaldi. 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I'm Michael Barone. I hope you'll be listening.
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4: I'm Robin Young. It's Here and Now. 20-time Grammy Award-winning jazz icon Pat Metheny could just sit back and release a greatest hits album with favorites like Phase Dance. Phase Dance from the first Pat Metheny Group album with the late Lyle Mays in 1978. Pat could also reach back to 1976 and re-release the record that started it all, Bright Size Life, with the late Jaco Pastorius and Bob Moses.

I want to listen to a little of Make a New World. And we're going to first listen to how it starts. You know, very pretty. Sounds like a Pat Metheny song. And then, suddenly it's a scary three-act play. And then we're going back to the opening theme.

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1: On the next Fresh Air, Grammy-winning singer-songwriter Sheryl Crow. 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

0: It's 18 minutes past 3 Central, 4 Eastern. Glad to have your company on this Thursday for All Things Considered. Still to come, the few groups of immigrants who had been eligible for Medicaid won't be anymore. Starting today, many immigrants who are in the U.S. legally will lose their Medicaid coverage. That includes refugees and asylum seekers.
1: So these are people who are going to put off preventative care, who are not going to treat their chronic conditions, who are going to forego important medication.
0: And that first wave of cuts, again, taking effect today. We'll bring you that story in about 20 minutes.
2: Aldo Lopez Gavilan is from a big musical family. At the root of that family tree, his grandfather, clarinetist Juan Jorge Junco. Lopez Gavilan wrote this clarinet concerto to celebrate Junco, his family heritage, and the musical traditions of Cuba.

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1: Tennessee officials attempted to execute a woman for a murder committed three decades ago when she was 18 years old. She would have been the first woman executed in Tennessee in more than 200 years, but the lethal injections failed. A death penalty expert calls it unprecedented. We answer questions about it on the next morning edition from NPR News.
2: That's tomorrow from 4 to 9 Central, 5 to 10 Eastern with our local host, Michael Collins. I'm Lisa Autry. I'll have more on the botched execution of Krista Pike in Tennessee coming up in our next local newscast right after NPR News. That comes your way in about 2 minutes. It's now 3:30 Central, 4:30 Eastern.

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5: It's 18 minutes past 4 Central, 5 Eastern. Thanks for joining us on this Thursday for All Things Considered. I'm Lisa Autry. Coming up in a few minutes, new federal rules for the 7 states sharing the Colorado River go into effect today.
6: So we want to make sure that all of the water users who are going to be impacted have all of their plans in place to deal with the cuts.
5: How California, Arizona, and Nevada will cut back. That's coming your way in about 20 minutes. Our weather forecast tonight has mostly cloudy skies with low temperatures in the low 70s. We'll have cloudy skies again in the morning, then a good chance of some scattered afternoon thunderstorms with highs tomorrow around 80 degrees.

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1: Tennessee officials attempted to execute a woman for a murder committed three decades ago when she was 18 years old. She would have been the first woman executed in Tennessee in more than 200 years, but the lethal injections failed. A death penalty expert calls it unprecedented. We answer questions about it tomorrow on Morning Edition from NPR News.
2: 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I'm Lisa Autry. I hope you'll join us. I'll be back in about 2.5 minutes with our next local newscast. 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
1: I'm Flora Tappan Stewart. 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When my firm represents an injured client, we assist with medical appointments, help with lost wages, medical bills, and negotiate with insurance companies. 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
2: Good afternoon. Thanks for joining us for All Things Considered on this Thursday. We hope you're having a great day. It's now 48 minutes past the hour. I'm Lisa Autry, and still to come in the program, Google is launching Project Suncatcher, an experimental step toward putting an AI data center in space. We'll bring you that straight ahead. Mostly cloudy skies are in our forecast tonight. Look for lows in the lower 70s. Cloudy in the morning, then a good chance of some scattered thunderstorms later in the day tomorrow, with highs around 80 degrees. We hope you'll stay with us. I'll be back at the top of the hour with our next local newscast right after NPR News.

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2: It's 18 minutes past 5 Central, 6 Eastern. I'm Lisa Autry, your local host for All Things Considered this week. Thanks for joining us on this Thursday. Still to come in the program, the few groups of immigrants who had been eligible for Medicaid won't be anymore. That includes refugees and asylum seekers. The first wave of cuts take effect today. We'll have more on that coming up in about 15 minutes. Tonight's weather outlook has mostly cloudy skies. Look for low temperatures in the lower 70s. Cloudy in the morning, then a good chance of some scattered thunderstorms later in the day tomorrow with highs around 80 degrees. Stay with us. I'll be back at the bottom of the hour with our next local newscast. We're going to bring you more on the botched execution of Tennessee death row inmate Krista Pike. 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
7: And I'm Sasha Pfeiffer. 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With me, our host Regina Barber and science correspondent Ari Daniel. Hi to both of you.
8: Hi.
9: Hello there.
7: So as usual, you have brought us three science stories that caught your attention recently. What three do you have this week?
8: How eating with somebody could help manage your blood sugar.
9: Plus really loud birds.
8: And the origin story of Bennu, the asteroid NASA visited to bring back samples.
7: Let's start with the blood sugar one. That's very interesting. I'm wondering if you're going to talk to us about the calming effect of a group meal. So tell us, what's going on that says that eating with someone could help manage your blood sugar?
8: Yeah, so researchers in Israel gave participants the same amount of carbs to

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4: From WHYY in Philadelphia, I'm Terry Gross with Fresh Air. Today, Cheryl Crow. She was a school teacher in Missouri before moving to LA to pursue music. Early on, she landed a gig as a backup singer for Michael Jackson.
5: I'd been there about 6 or 8 months and didn't have a passport. And the next thing I know, we're rehearsing, and a month later, we're in Tokyo playing for 65,000 people.
4: Crow went on to have a very successful solo career with 9 Grammys to date. Her hits include All I Want to Do, If It Makes You Happy, and Soak Up the Sun. Now, in her 60s, her ambitions have shifted.
5: I was always chasing the next hit, what's the next thing, and that's more pressure, and this is more joy.
4: She has a new album. And John Powers reviews the new Netflix series, My Sad Dead, about a woman who can see and talk to ghosts. First News.
6: Live from NPR News in Washington, I'm Ryland Barton. Tennessee Republican Governor Bill Lee has put executions in the state on hold and called for a third-party review to determine what caused the failed execution of Krista Pike last night. Pike's attorneys say she's in critical condition after receiving 2 lethal injections. They're calling for the governor to commute her death sentence after what they describe as cruel and unusual punishment. Pike was sentenced to death for a murder she committed at age 18. She would have been the first woman executed in Tennessee in more than 200 years. 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
7: Usually that takes 10, 15 minutes. It took 45 because they had such a hard time getting needles into her. So eventually the curtains did open and she was really lively and talking and singing for a long time. She should have started to look sedated, but didn't. They closed the curtain, and usually that's when the doctor comes out and calls time of death, but he didn't. So they tried again. They opened the curtains. They did it all again, and that didn't go really any better.
6: Catherine Sweeney.